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2: This is Fresh Air. I'm Terry Gross. Let's get back to my interview with Helen Lewis, a staff writer at The Atlantic. We're talking about her article about the new masculinism titled The Men Who Want Women to Keep Quiet. It's subtitled A Virulent Form of Misogyny That's Become the Single Most Important Force Holding Together the American Right. Lewis is also the author of the books Difficult Women, A History of Feminism in 11 Fights, and The Genius Myth, A Curious History of a Dangerous Idea. You describe Nick Fuentes as Douglas Wilson's intellectual heir. Now, Fuentes is one of the more extreme podcast provocateurs. You describe Fuentes as a self-professed Christian, anti-Semite, and virgin. Why do you mention virgin in there?
3: Because it's really interesting to me that he is not Doug Wilson's intellectual heir in the sense of a traditional Christian family. Like what he's not preaching to his followers is settle down, find a nice woman, have some children, be the patriarch and head of your household, right? Everything that he says reeks of the fact that he hates women, he doesn't want to be around them, he never hangs out with them, he has nothing to do with them. There's a theorist called Eve Kosofsky-Sedgwick who wrote a book about homosociality, you know, men who only associate with other men, who see themselves in other relationship to other men. And that's Nick Fuentes. His is a world of actually no women at all. They don't really matter to him. You know, which you might say is also true of somebody like Andrew Tate, who is, you know, a pimp by his own admission. The women are there just kind of as a way of keeping score to impress other men with how amazingly virile you are. And Nick Fuentes is a more extreme version of that, where he's like, well, I don't even want to sleep with them.
2: 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And in this, he's talking about

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0: The hornist Soren Hermansen with harpist Erica Goodman, performing the Elegy for Horn and Harp by Henri Chausset. The winner of the Helsinki Music Institute's Best Teacher Award, coming up next.
1: Whether you're a bona fide pet lover or you're simply looking for the perfect end to a rough week, be sure to join us for Summer Nights this Friday, June 24th from 6 p.m. at Brotherwell Brewing. 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
0: Finnish composer Erkki Mellertin might have been the most committed educator the Helsinki Music Institute ever had the privilege of having. He started out as an assistant teacher and then graduated to full-on teacher and finally became director of the whole deal. Now that's employee dedication. It's the Helsinki Philharmonic returning the favor, performing The Blue Pearl by Mellertin.

0: The Finnish Radio Symphony Orchestra performing The Blue Pearl by their countryman, Erkki Mellertin. John Williams' guitar sings you a song, coming up next.
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6: Live from NPR News in Washington, I'm Dave Mattingly. The death toll in Venezuela has risen to at least 164 people following two powerful earthquakes that hit the country yesterday. Acting President Delcy Rodriguez says nearly 1,000 others were hurt. She's declared a state of emergency, with dozens of buildings having been flattened north of Caracas. The U.S. Geological Survey says the first quake had a magnitude of 7.2. It was followed less than a minute later by a 7.5 quake. The next NATO summit is in less than 2 weeks in Turkey. Ahead of the talks, the alliance's Secretary General Mark Rutte was at the White House yesterday, meeting with President Trump. The president has been a frequent critic of NATO for what member countries spend on defense and for not doing more to help the U.S. in the war with Iran. The former U.S. ambassador to NATO, Kurt Volker, says the summit also comes as Ukraine gains the upper hand on Russia in that war.
7: Russia is slowly losing. They're not able to advance on the front lines. Their finances are in a shambles. Ukraine has superiority in drones and counter-drones and electronic warfare and things. And so it looks like Ukraine is in a stronger position than they have been for the last 4 years of this war.
6: He was speaking to NPR's Morning Edition. The Pentagon recently announced it's conducting a 60-day review of U.S. forces in Europe. This is NPR News. Utah's governor says one of the wildfires burning in his state, the Cottonwood Fire, is the most destructive in state history. It's burned more than 60,000 acres. The flames swept through the Eagle Point Ski Resort in southwestern Utah, leaving damage. The National Interagency Fire Center says large fires are burning in nearly a dozen states, mostly in the western U.S. They include Alaska, Washington, and Utah. A group of former federal government employees has recreated a website about climate change. NPR's Rebecca Hersher says the Trump administration removed data from the site last year.
8: The original website, climate.gov, was run by the National Oceanic and Atmospheric Administration, NOAA. It was home to data about how temperature and rainfall have changed in the U.S. over time, and years of federal climate research and reports. The website was designed to make such information easily available to the public. The Trump administration shuttered the site last year and laid off many of those who maintained it. NOAA says the information from climate.gov was relocated to other parts of the agency's website. Now, a group of those former employees has resurrected the website as climate.us. The new site also includes climate data collected in the last year. Rebecca Hersher, NPR News.
6: It was 17 years ago today Michael Jackson died in California at the age of 50. I'm Dave Mattingly in Washington.
9: Whether you're a bona fide pet lover or you're simply looking for the perfect end to a rough week, be sure to join us for Summer Nights this Friday, June 24th from 6 p.m. at Brotherwell Brewing. Because if there's one thing better than hanging out with good people, it's hanging out with good people and even

0: with the Curtis 2021 Ensemble. Something from Franz Lehár and those Eastern European sounds we love so much, along with a wedding march. Not the one you're probably thinking of, though.
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0: Make way for the bride and groom, John Philip Sousa's wedding march. Keith Bryan conducted the Marine Band of the Royal Netherlands.
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0: The group Yves Amingyi, the cello soloist Franz Springuel, and that was music by André Graytree, his Suite Rococo.
1: Hi, this is Beth Richards, and every week I host Broadway on the Brazos. 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It's a pretty good division of labor. 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
0: Here, Rachmaninoff took a great piece of Paganini's music, one of his caprices, and turned it into Rhapsody on a Theme of Paganini. 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

0: Rhapsody on a Theme of Paganini, Rachmaninoff's music, the Mahler Chamber Orchestra led by Claudio Abbado, and the fabulous Yu Zhuwang was the soloist.
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0: Right, we're going to wrap up the hour with this trumpet concerto with Wolfgang Bauer and the Württemberg Chamber Orchestra, the music by Johann Hertel.

0: an Italian rant. Yes, I think it was probably the name of a dance, really, honestly. Music by John Playford, played by the Toronto Consort. I'm Lynn Warfel.
1: On the next Fresh Air, Anna Deavere Smith. She's known for writing and starring in shows about real people. She interviews them and portrays them with their actual words. 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
2: 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Then Lewis Hunter and Samuel Thomas stop by to talk about the 10th anniversary of the Waco Independent Film Festival and what audiences can expect when the festival returns in July. 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
0: Why, sure, it's good old Beethoven's good old Fifth Symphony. But being sort of a student of World War II history, at least as far as my World War II vet dad taught me, this really was used as code by the French Resistance just before the D-Day landings on the beaches in Normandy. Just so happens that after Beethoven's time, that rhythm became the letter V in international code. How did Beethoven look at it? Well, he thought it was fate knocking at the door. It's a little bit of both, really. The Symphony No. 5 coming up.

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0: You may or may not know that Beethoven's Fifth Symphony, the opening rhythms, were used as code. It is actually international code, the da-da-da-da, for the letter V, V for victory. And it was broadcast to the French resistance forces, letting them know that D-Day was at hand, the landings on the Normandy beaches. And so when they heard that, they knew what it was. And that's why the movie The Longest Day includes that playing on the timpani in the very beginning of the movie in the opening credits. Now, Beethoven also felt that this was fate and made it a very important work. That distinctive four-note, short-long motif is fate knocking at the door, which so it was, also in Normandy in 1944. Here's the Symphony No. 5 with the Philharmonia led by Christian Thielemann.

0: has to be one of the top five important pieces of classical music ever written. The Symphony No. 5 in C minor by Beethoven, the Philharmonia Orchestra led by Christian Thielemann. I was hedging my bets there, going out on a limb like that.
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0: This is music by Scott Tennant and Simon Jeffs, Celtic Fair with the LA Guitar Quartet.

0: Always fun, that one. Celtic Fair, Scott Tennant and Simon Jeff's contribution. That was the Los Angeles Guitar Quartet playing that music. I'm Lynn Warfel. Thank you for your company.
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9: Facing a summer without campers and millions of dollars in debt, Camp Mystic files for bankruptcy. What that means and what it doesn't, today on the Texas Standard.
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9: I'm David Brown. Recent rains buy time for Corpus Christi, which had been facing an imminent water shortage emergency. But is it enough time to find a long-term solution to its water woes? Dylan Bedour of Inside Climate News with the latest. That story, plus renters facing a rise in junk fees. Also, the ABCs of all things Texas. A new children's book takes learning about the Lone Star State to new places. And a controversy in San Antonio amid calls to cancel an upcoming concert by Ye, the rapper formerly known as Kanye West. All that and a whole lot more today on the Texas Standard.
11: Live from NPR News in Washington, I'm Louise Schiavone. The Supreme Court has voted 6-3 to greatly alter the landscape for people with temporary protected status, the program known as TPS. The justices gave the Trump administration the green light to end that program and begin mass deportations of people who've been living and working legally in the U.S. for years. 17 countries have the designation. The justices ruled to overturn a jury verdict for a Missouri man who claimed the weed killer Roundup caused his cancer. NPR's Kerry Johnson reports they said state claims are preempted by federal pesticide law.
12: Justice Brett Kavanaugh delivered the 7-2 court ruling, which hands a victory to Monsanto and its new owner, Bayer. The company had been facing billions of dollars in claims over glyphosate, the key ingredient in its popular weed killer. The court majority says federal law overrides lawsuits in state courts over the company's alleged failure to warn about the product. Plaintiff lawyers say the Supreme Court's now given a shield to corporate America and slammed the courthouse doors on people sickened by pesticides. The Trump administration sided with Bayer in the case. Consumer advocates worry the ruling will shift power from states trying to protect residents when federal regulations fall short. Kerry Johnson, NPR News.
11: Venezuela is responding to the effects of two powerful earthquakes. At least 164 people have died. Hundreds have been injured. Secretary of State Marco Rubio says the U.S. is sending search and rescue teams.
13: That's their most immediate need right now is search and rescue efforts. They have a bunch of collapsed buildings, and so they'll need a lot of help in terms of digging through that. The airport there is badly damaged, so we'll have to rely on the Department of War to deploy assets there. And then we're also helping them with some overhead imagery, especially in coastal areas where they don't have full visibility over what the damage has been and what the impact has been.
11: Secretary of State Rubio. The Army general leading U.S. forces in Europe and Africa will retire abruptly. NPR's Quill Lawrence reports General Chris Donahue was the last U.S. soldier to leave Afghanistan in 2021.
14: General Donahue is a combat-decorated veteran of U.S. wars in Iraq, Afghanistan, and Syria. He served in special forces and led the elite Delta Force. To the public, he may be best known from a blurry night vision photograph of him as the last American soldier to depart Afghanistan during the chaotic withdrawal of U.S. forces under the Biden administration. Some critics on social media have blamed Donahue without evidence for the casualties during that pullout. It appears Donahue's departure makes him the latest highly regarded general to be pushed out by Secretary of Defense Pete Hegseth, who has blocked dozens of flag officers from promotion. In April, Hegseth angered lawmakers from both parties when he fired Army Chief of Staff General Randy George without explanation. Quill Lawrence, NPR News.
11: This is NPR. The National Park Service says a liner along the bottom of the Lincoln Memorial reflecting pool was cut with a sharp knife or razor at some point this month. The statement comes from Park Service Deputy Director Frank Lanz in a court document filed in response to a lawsuit against the reflecting pool project. President Trump's $16 million rehabilitation project has been controversial as the new paint peeled and the pool quickly filled with algae. Some church congregations are deciding to return their poorly occupied buildings to indigenous people. From member station OPB, Joni Auden Land looks at one case.
15: Bethany Lutheran Church in Portland had been dwindling for years before closing in 2024. Church leaders decided they would return the land to the Native American Youth and Family Center, or NAYA. NAYA Executive Director Oscar Aranis says the building will become affordable housing for indigenous elders.
16: What it comes down to it is it's about the power of relationships, the power of connections, and building the trust to actually transfer something like this.
15: It's also part of a growing trend. Churches in California and Wisconsin have also returned land to indigenous tribes in the name of land back. For NPR News, I'm Joni Auden Land in Portland.
11: Today marks the 150th anniversary of the Battle of Little Bighorn. At that time, several tribes joined forces in what's now Montana to defeat George Custer and his troops as they led the forces of westward expansion across Native-occupied lands. I'm Louise Schiavone, NPR News, Washington.
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19: No matter where you are, it's Texas Standard Time on this 25th day of June, 2026. I'm David Brown. Great to have you with us. This morning, we were expecting the Supreme Court of the U.S. to issue rulings on at least one of the remaining high-profile cases left to be decided in this term, one on birthright citizenship, another on the firing power of the president, and yet another on trans athletes in sports leagues. But we'll be waiting a little longer, it appears. Historically, the court has waited to announce some of its most politically charged decisions until the very end of its term, which is next week, so keep it here. In the meantime, we turn our attention to a place that's been in the headlines off and on for nearly a year now. Nearly a year after the devastating July 4th floods that swept through Texas's hill country, Camp Mystic is back in the news because of its bankruptcy filing. For some Texans, Camp Mystic was something of a family tradition. Then came the flood. 25 campers, two counselors, and the camp's longtime executive director lost their lives. Since then, grief has given way to investigations, lawsuits, difficult questions about preparedness, and deep divisions over what accountability should look like. Now Camp Mystic has filed for Chapter 11 bankruptcy protection. That doesn't necessarily mean the camp is going out of business or even that it's permanently closed. In fact, the theory behind Chapter 11 is to reorganize finances to start over. So what does this filing actually mean for families seeking accountability, for creditors, for the camp itself? Lucio Vasquez has been covering this story for the Texas Newsroom. He joins us now. Lucio, welcome back.
20: Hey, thanks for being here.
19: The camp had already announced it would not be open this summer. When people hear Camp Mystic is filed for bankruptcy, I think many assume the camp is shutting down. What does this filing actually do and what changes?
20: Yeah, so basically what you just explained, right, it's a way for the business to basically reorganize under the supervision of a bankruptcy court. It's different from shutting down immediately. Essentially for Camp Mystic, this comes as it's facing several lawsuits from loved ones who've lost their lives in the flooding last summer. Court documents show that the camp is keeping its options open, though. Managers authorized pursuing a reorganization plan, but they also authorized a liquidation plan if that's ultimately what's necessary. So really at this point, it's kind of too early to say what the future looks like for the camp.
19: Yeah, what does this mean for ongoing legal action against the camp? Because dozens of families have filed lawsuits. Are those lawsuits now put on hold until this bankruptcy process concludes?
20: Yeah, I mean, that's the biggest impact, truly, in my eyes, at least. The lawsuits that are, there are five lawsuits currently leveled against Camp Mystic, and now Chapter 11 essentially puts those on halt. When a company files for Chapter 11, it generally triggers what's called an automatic stay. So in plain English, again, that means lawsuits against the company are temporarily put on hold until the bankruptcy case is basically concluded. What's important to point out that bankruptcy doesn't mean those claims disappear, though. Mm-hmm. I spoke with Angela Litwin. She's a bankruptcy law professor at UT Austin. She told me that a lot of these bankruptcy cases usually end with the cases getting resolved through the bankruptcy process itself, rather than returning to separate courtrooms. So we might see a lot of these lawsuits end up getting settled throughout the bankruptcy process itself. Hmm. That could involve creating a trust funded by insurance proceeds and other available assets with victims seeking compensation through that process specifically.
0: Well, obviously, the camp had said that they would not be taking campers this summer. That can't help the camp's financial situation clearly, and they're already in a pretty deep hole. Any sense of what the financial situation is like currently, and how much that sort of pushed them into bankruptcy?
20: Yeah, you know, given the court records, it's still a little early. The initial filing does give us some broad estimates, though. These court records say that Camp Mystic has between $10 million and $50 million in liabilities, between $1 million and $10 million in assets, and somewhere between 1,000 and 5,000 creditors. Again, these are wide ranges, and we'll get a much clearer picture as the process continues over the next several weeks. I will say, though, again, speaking to my conversation with Angela Litwin, she raised a pretty interesting question to me, whether it's realistic we'll continue operating regardless of the outcome here, right? I mean, just as you mentioned, the camp isn't open this summer. It's facing new state safety requirements. There are likely questions about insurance. And frankly, there's a challenge of convincing families to send their children back. Mm, so regardless of the outcome, they're facing some pretty fundamental issues about whether or not the future is looking bleak.
0: Have you had a chance to speak to any of the families who lost children last summer about how they feel about this latest move?
20: I haven't spoken with any of the family members directly, but I have spoken with attorneys representing many of them. The consistent message from them is that really the filing doesn't change their goal, which is accountability at the end of the day. Throughout the year, really, since these lawsuits have been filed, the main message has been it's never been about the money. It's been about this accountability that these families have been trying to find answers about what exactly happened that morning, whether Camp Mystic was adequately prepared and whether changes could have been implemented to prevent the tragedy itself or maybe a tragedy in the future.
0: Will this process, this reorganization process, be a matter of public record? Or are we going to be continuing to get updates on the status of things?
20: Yes. So bankruptcy court filings are public, and this is already being handled as what's called a complex Chapter 11 case, which reflects both the size of the debts and the number of parties involved. Again, this is Camp Mystic, but also other affiliated entities kind of bundled into one, right? So we should expect a steady stream of filings over the coming weeks and months, and we'll through those filings, we'll get to know a little bit more about the camp's finances and whatnot. I will say of note, one of the more interesting tidbits we got from an expert yesterday, another law professor, was that this kind of implies that Camp Mystic doesn't really have the money to compensate the plaintiffs if they do end up winning the lawsuits against the camp itself. We saw this with back in the day, Alex Jones, right? He filed for Chapter 11 after losing the lawsuit against the Sandy Hook families as well. So this is another situation, I believe, similar.
0: Lucio Vasquez reporting for the Texas Newsroom. A decade ago, Corpus Christi's regional water plan projected shortages as soon as 2050. The next plan, released 5 years later, shortened that timeline to 2030. The newest plan, released this year, said shortages were imminent, putting city leaders in a desperate scramble to avoid an emergency. Recent rains have postponed the imminent emergency, but how much time have these rains bought for Corpus Christi? And what's to say the city won't be back in precisely the same place they were only weeks ago and sooner than anyone realizes? Dylan Bedour is a reporter for Inside Climate News. Dylan, welcome back.
2: Thanks for having me, David.
0: So how much time have these recent rains bought Corpus Christi? What are the city officials saying now?
2: Well, they've pushed off their water emergency to late next year. However, there's a lot of chance that it may never come. If this rainy pattern continues and the drought ends, which may or may not happen, then they might not confront that, you know, disastrous situation they were looking at. However, the damage in many ways has been done. They spent hundreds of millions of dollars on emergency water projects in this scramble, and they still need to develop another water supply. They're still working at a deficit.
0: Well, you say the damage has been done. Wouldn't they have had to have gotten their ducks in a row in any event? I mean, Corpus Christi may have been let off the hook at least short term, but long term, they need a solution, do they not?
2: Long term, they do need a solution. And my reporting on climate change here, what it talks about is how they've actually rushed through all of their planned solutions repeatedly through the past 30 years as droughts continued to be worse and worse than what Texas considered in its planning. So they actually have no easy solutions left. They built their pipelines and they built the projects that they had in the plans. So this year, when crisis became imminent, they did not have prepared solutions. Instead, they rushed into emergency projects, including many that didn't work out. And they spent hundreds of millions of dollars to build projects before permits were issued. Permits were never ultimately issued, and that money is just kind of sitting on the ground now. So these are the poor planning methods. This is the result of poor planning methods that are used by the state that created a crisis like this.
0: Let me ask you, you report also that in part the situation that Corpus Christi found itself in was due to a state failure. How so?
2: That's because state water planning methods use the worst drought on record as the worst case scenario in their models.
0: What would that be, the 1950s or something?
2: So the 1950s is when average statewide, but these are considered by region. So everyone knows the famous 1950s drought is the worst in Texas.
0: Right.
2: Corpus Christi set a new drought of record in the 1960s and in the 1990s and in the 2010s and now again in the 2020s. So when we plan for the worst drought on record and every drought is worse than the worst on record, over the decades, the region falls behind. And I thought of an analogy here that many people might understand about football practice and planning for football practice. If you say we're going to practice every day for 2 hours unless it gets above 100 degrees outside, then we stop early. And every single practice, it gets above 100 degrees and we stop early. By the end of the season, how much practice have we missed? And we never change the plans to account for that. So that's what happened in Corpus Christi. And over decades, they rushed through their plans repeatedly because of this. And when another drought got worse than any of the others again this year, they really had no easy plans left on the books.
0: So now that the rain has bought them some time to rethink, where does this leave Corpus Christi? Have previous oversights been addressed, or do they now have to start all over and rethink how the city is going to address future droughts?
2: Well, they're in a total mess right now, which they have to get themselves out of. They need a water supply. They need more water, and it's a huge bungle. I mean, there's the competing desalination plants. There were the emergency groundwater projects, which were really hastily put together and have a lot of problems. There was the big emergency groundwater project that the permits were challenged and now it's stalled. So all these things are still going. They're going to have to tie off these loose ends. And ultimately, they're going to need one of these big water projects to come through. That is still going to be their main focus because, like you said, they continue to be very vulnerable. If the rainfall doesn't continue to benefit them, they'll be back in this situation pretty soon.
0: Time is still of the essence. Dylan Bedour reports for Inside Climate News. The Texas Newsroom's Nina Satija also contributed to this reporting. We'll have a link to it at texasstandard.org. Dylan, thanks so much.
2: Thanks, David.
0: So a lot more of the Texas Standard just ahead, coming up on 19 minutes past the hour.
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22: I'm Matt Riley from KUTX, and as we look towards the 250th birthday of the United States, we're celebrating with the Texas 250, the Lone Star State's contribution to American music. Here's a moment when Texas music had the world's attention.

4th of July weekend, 1996. Robert Earl Davis Jr., better known as DJ Screw, releases the June 27th freestyle tape. DJ Screw was never on a major label and usually recorded in his home studio in true DIY fashion. He pioneered the chopped and screwed music technique. This unique sound was created by dramatically slowing down tempos and then rhythmically chopping and repeating beats. On June 27th, his friends and collaborators, known as the Screwed Up Click, Big Mo, Kesey, Youngstar, Big Pokey, and Haircut Joe, freestyled over a slowed-down version of the sampled beat from The Streets Ain't Right by hip-hop duo Criss Cross. Screw released the tape a few days later over 4th of July weekend. It immediately made its way across Galveston beach parties, spurred lines around the block of Screw's house, which was the only place you could get a copy, and went on to be the best-selling of his mixtapes. Screw's music created a new sound in Southern hip-hop, solidified Houston's place in the wider hip-hop culture, and June 27th has become an unofficial holiday in Houston. The legacy of this single mixtape lives on today, most notably with fellow Houstonians Travis Scott and Megan Thee Stallion. Oh, yo, got a yellow broad, automatic hoe, got a yellow

can see more about this moment at texasstandard.org/texas250. 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
1: And you're listening to the Texas Standard. I'm Angela Cocherga. When you choose an apartment, no doubt the cost of rent is key. Can you afford it? And how does the place compare to other apartments in your price range? But rent is not the only price you pay if your apartment is managed by Greystar. With more than 200,000 apartments in Texas, it's the largest apartment complex management company in the country. An investigation by The Guardian found that Greystar often charges tenants for a bewildering range of fees. For a lot of things like boiler management, trash disposal, to lifestyle, and something called a solar rebill. Tracy McMillan reported the story for The Guardian, and she joins us now. Tracy, welcome.
2: Thanks so much for having me.
1: Well, tell us about Greystar, especially their footprint in Texas.
2: Sure. So as the biggest owner and manager of apartments in the country, they've got more than 1 million units that they oversee, and almost a quarter of those are in Texas, where it has about just over 200,000 units. Houston proper's got about 44,000 units. Austin proper, 32,000 units. Dallas-Fort Worth market area has about 57,000 units. So it's quite a lot of power over folks' housing.
1: Well, tell us about these fees. What are they for? I listed a few. How much money do they add to a tenant's monthly rent?
2: Sure. So we found 125 different named fees across the country at various apartment listings. They can range anywhere from $1 or $2 a month for something, say, like pest control, all the way up to hundreds of dollars to cover utilities that are sort of provided in common areas and in units of the complexes. So there's a real range. And there's a mix. Like, there's going to be some that are mandatory. We found in the in-depth analysis we did of about 18 leases, most leases had between 5 and 11 mandatory fees. The leases are usually written in a way where you can be evicted for failing to pay those fees that are, you know, on top of your rent. And then there will be, you know, optional fees, move-in fees, and then something that Greystar calls situational, which is, you know, everything from, you know, you get locked out and need a new key to damage in the apartment.
1: So you focus on an apartment complex in Addison in North Texas. What did you learn about the fees there?
2: Sure. So at the Addison Grove complex, we found 13 mandatory fees. About half of those are a set flat fee. So you're looking at things like $16.75 a month for boiler management, $2 a month for pest control. And then you've also got a range of usage-based utilities. So that would be things like your electricity, third party, stormwater and drainage. You're also looking at renter's liability insurance. And so when Greystar does their pricing, they're going to roll those flat fees into the rent, but not the usage-based fees.
1: Okay, so I just have to ask, what is a boiler management fee?
2: We did not get a clear answer on that from Greystar. We did ask about them. Our understanding is that it is related to maintaining the heating system. And in fact, there's a lawsuit in Colorado arguing that boiler management fees are an unfair shifting of basic costs of running a building, like having the heating system, onto tenants.
1: So you quote Greystar as saying the fees are disclosed to renters. Is that accurate based on your reporting? Do renters fully understand what they're paying for and why?
2: I think things are disclosed on the website. And if you read every line of the lease and know what to look for, I think you'll find most of the fees, if not all of them. I think there's also a real shift where property managers and landlords now pull out a lot of fees for things that traditionally have been included in rent. And so tenants don't necessarily know to look for them and sort of skim over them, right, if they're not familiar with that being a separate cost.
1: So are there any state or federal laws that address these fees? Or are those fees just, if you disclose them, that's how it works?
2: I mean, we're sort of on the leading edge right now around regulating junk fees in housing. A number of localities around the country do have protections in place for renters around specific kinds of fees for renters. There are a couple of efforts at the federal level to regulate this stuff. So you do have a bill from Democrats about ending junk fees in rental housing. Again, there's no Republican co-sponsor, so that doesn't seem to be moving in any direction. Right now, the Federal Trade Commission is doing rulemaking around regulating junk fees in rental housing. So we're likely to see some kind of regulation come out of that agency this year, but it really remains to be seen how much they're going to regulate, what they're going to allow. I do think Greystar's current pricing model, where they roll the cost of flat fees into the rent but leave out anything that's usage-based, that might be a model because it's based on a settlement that Greystar had with the FTC in December, and is sort of what Greystar now is out there saying, you know, look, we know how to do this. We believe in transparency. Let us like roll these fees into a total monthly leasing price, but we don't think that anything that's usage-based should be included.
1: Tracy McMillan is an independent journalist working with The Guardian. We'll have a link to her investigation for The Guardian at texasstandard.org. Tracy, thank you for your reporting and for joining us here on The Standard.
2: Thanks so much for having me.
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3: It's the Miles Davis Centennial live from Carnegie Hall. 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
6: From the Texas Newsroom, I'm Matt Harab. Texas Democrats are gathering in Corpus Christi for their state convention. The Texas Newsroom's Blaze Gainey says one key name is missing from the speaker's list, though.
7: While the lineup features big-name Democrats from around the country, to those paying close attention, the absence of Congresswoman Jasmine Crockett on the schedule is notable. In March, Tallarico beat Crockett for the Democrats' nomination for U.S. Senate, but she did have enthusiastic supporters.
8: Those voters who may opt to stay at home would be very important, and Jasmine Crockett was able to get them off of their sofas and out to the polls.
7: Michael Adams is a political scientist at Texas Southern University. He says Crockett could play a key role in helping Tallarico win over her base, especially black voters ahead of November's election. I'm Blaze Gainey in Austin.
6: The State Board of Education is moving closer to adding Christian Bible verses into the curriculum while tying Islam to violence. The board approved a new provision asking students to explain Islam through the Prophet Muhammad's brutal military campaigns. The final vote is Friday. The changes would go into effect in 2030. Several Dallas County nonprofits received grants from the Communities Foundation of Texas for education initiatives. Our Avery Escamillo-Wendell has more on what's being funded.
9: The foundation awarded a total of $10 million for projects to reduce absenteeism, promote responsible AI adoption in schools, and reach young unemployed adults. Robert Ken is a chief philanthropy officer at the foundation.
10: Our focus is straightforward. Help more students stay on track and keep moving forward. From early learning through college and career, these are the moments that shape a student's trajectory and in turn their access to opportunity.
9: The organization says this investment helps ensure students succeed throughout their education. I'm Avery Scammy-Wendell in Dallas.
6: A new report shows access to child care disproportionately impacts Texas women's ability to participate in the workforce. That's despite enrolling in and graduating from higher education at 1.5 times the rate of men. Karen Hughes-White is president and CEO of the Texas Women's Foundation, which authored the report.
11: As soon as 2040, it is likely that women will be more than 50% of the workforce, and certainly more than the majority of the educated workforce.
6: Texas boasts one of the world's largest economies, with women comprising 46% of its workforce. And at least 20 cases of New World screwworm are now confirmed in the U.S. after a new cattle infestation was reported in Medina County. I'm Matt Harab in the Texas Newsroom.
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12: It's the Texas Standard. I'm David Brown. You know, for all the talk about Texas barbecue booming, you've seen those pictures of lines out the door, national acclaim, whole new generation of pitmasters and all that. There's another story playing out in some places you might not notice right off. Let's go on over to Hallettsville, where you've got a historic barbecue joint enjoying a revival of sorts, while just down the street, there's another barbecue spot, a place heralded as among the best at the state once upon a time. Well, that one seems to be quietly nearing its end. Sort of a tale of one city, two barbecue spots. You know what we say around here, where there's smoke, there's Daniel Vaughn, barbecue editor for Texas Monthly. Daniel, welcome back.
13: Glad to be with you, David.
12: Let's talk about these two places. Let's talk about the one that's enjoying a revival, because that's the happy side of things. What is it? What's the backstory here?
13: Well, you're talking about Kolachny Barbecue.
12: Yes, I am.
13: And it is, it's in a residential neighborhood in Hallettsville on the south side of 90 that runs through town. And it's only open on Saturday and Sunday. It's a tiny little building, painted pink. They cook over direct heat. They burn the wood down to coals out back. You can see the smoke rising behind the building. One thing that's very important, though, if you're going to visit Kolachny Barbecue, is you're probably best to call ahead and place your order because the meat goes fast after the doors.
12: Sounds like you've learned the hard way.
13: I have learned the hard way, indeed. I have showed up and just gotten sausage. Missed out on that chicken and the pork steak and the pork ribs that I love so much.
12: They're leaning into continuity. What gives you a sense that that this one's here to stay?
13: Well, you know, you have a new generation that took over. You had Irvin and Carolyn Kolachny ran it since it's been open in 1989.
12: Wow.
13: And so their son, Devin, and his wife, Karen, decided that they would go ahead and take over.
12: Wow.
13: Oftentimes when you have, a family-run barbecue joint and the owners are aging, they don't have another generation who's interested in taking over. Mm-hmm. And this was the opposite. And, you know, these folks know how to cook that barbecue, how to cook those sides, and they know all their customers as well. So it really was seamless.
12: Good stuff. Things are not looking that promising, though, for another place that was, used to be heralded as one of the best joints in the state, Novosads. Tell us about what's going on there.
13: Yeah, well, Novosads in Hallettsville is run by Nathan Novosad. He is the third generation to run Novosads Barbecue. Novosads was once a Texas Monthly Top 50. They still have this banner hanging in the dining room celebrating it when they made it back in May of 1997.
12: Wow.
13: And there's a faded, the sign that's painted on the side of the building is fading, but also heralds that big accomplishment. They've just been trimming hours day by day to now they're down to just open 3 days a week.
12: What's happened?
13: Nathan Novosad's getting older. He's getting past retirement age, and he doesn't have the next generation. His kids aren't interested in mm-hmm. running this barbecue joint, and he hasn't found any takers when he put it up for sale. So he doesn't really see any options but just the inevitable closure of Novosad's once he finally comes to its end.
12: Yeah, there was a line that stuck out when I was reading the story that you wrote for Texas Monthly about Novosad's cutting back hours every few years, almost like a slow fade. Is that how a lot of these legacy joints end, not with a bang, sort of a quiet scaling down like this?
13: Well, honestly, most that I've seen that have closed this way, it is more with a bang. It is a group of owners or a couple who've decided that they've done it just as long as they can, mm-hmm. and it's time to just call it a day. The scaling back is something a little bit different. I think maybe he's just trying to hold on to a little bit longer to find somebody to buy the place and continue the legacy.
12: See, that was what I was going to ask because,

0: somebody from far away might be interested in getting in on this business. It's a heck of a business, as Daniel Vaughn will tell you. He's barbecue editor at Texas Monthly. We're going to link to this story at texasstandard.org. Daniel, thanks so much for that update. Very interesting.
1: Thank you.
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5: You've got it tuned to the Texas Standard. I'm Laura Rice. Texas children have it pretty made when it comes to finding representation of their state in kids' books. Publishers have long known that this state's unique pride and population size means it's worth the investment to put Texas at the center of the story. A new book takes that to new heights, telling not just a poem or one story about Texas, but checking off your to-do teaching list, covering everything from geography to ecology to shapes, numbers, and the ABCs, all with a lot of humor and some delightful illustrations. Seventh or eighth generation Texan C.S. Jennings did all that. C.S., thank you so much for stopping by the Texas Standard Studios.
6: You're so welcome. I'm so excited to be here.
5: Well, we're happy to have you. And this is far from your first book. You've written and illustrated books for kids of all ages, including a series called Pet Shop Racers. Did you pick this book or pitch it, or were you commissioned for it?
6: I pitched this book. Yeah. I've had it in my heart to do for a really long time. I've been sketching cowboys and horses since I was a little kid.
5: I mean, there's also dinosaurs. The inside back cover, there's like an explanation of typical farm or ranch gears. Did you have any shortage of ideas of things you wanted to talk about?
6: No shortage at all. In fact, we could do an even bigger book of Texas. Like, it just... so many of ideas. It's such a rich place, right? There's so many things to explore, not just the expected, the cowboy culture, ranch culture, Western mythology, but the literal ground that we walk on, filled with dinosaur bones and mammoths, and then the things that are still flying around us, the butterflies and the birds and the animals that are running through the grass and the trees. I was really interested in taking all of those things and putting them together in one piece, because they're the things that I love about Texas. Its tagline is "All that's great about the Lone Star State," and that's what I aim to share.
5: So what are there things that you left on the cutting room floor? You thought, there's just not room, or maybe it's not for this age range. I mean, what were some of the things you thought about that you're like, Maybe part two someday?
6: So for me, I think I would lean harder into the natural side of Texas. We've got a whole spread that talks about the animals of Texas. On that page, we have the animals, but we also have who's soft, who's spiky, mm-hmm. who's slimy, who's wet. You know, so the spread is filled with creatures in their kind of little boxes, smiling and being cute. But yeah, I think that's the one thing.

0: that I would just super lean into. I'm like, here's what an oak tree looks like, and here's what blue stem grass looks like, and here's the four types of salamanders. So, that's the kind of stuff, like my bigger book of Texas would lean more into that.
1: Well, my kids are a little older. They know their ABCs, but one of their favorite sections was the ABC section, where you get to incorporate, like, a lot of those animals and a lot of silliness. Yes. So A is an armadillo astronaut above the Alamo. B is for bat in beautiful boots. I wonder which letters were most challenging or most fun when you figured it out.
0: Okay, so the most fun. So this first spread is what I pitched the book with.
1: Yeah.
0: So when you have an idea for a book, you put together a PDF, you illustrate just a handful of spreads. This was the very first one. I'll be honest, the ABCs is one of my favorite parts of this book. Don't tell the other parts. but C is for cow and catfish in a Cadillac car. Like, one of the things that really is part of what I do is humor. As an author, I have three parts of my mission, which is humor, heart, and healing. Mm. So I want you to open this and just have a great time. So yeah, I think the Cadillac, the hardest one was over here, R. R is for raccoon and rooster rocket over the Riverwalk. So we've got a rocket with a rooster and a raccoon, and then a tiny drawing of the Riverwalk. So this book is so much just me sharing the things that I adore about this state. So when I turn to the next page and it's S and it's a snake and a seagull sporting spurs at the state fair, and I have the giant
1: big text.
0: Yeah, big text leaning on one side. And then urchin, you is really hard. Because, like, what's a Texas? This is Texas animals and Texas places and Texas ideas. So we have U is for urchin uses her umbrella underwater. Well, urchin, they don't really have the capability to hold an umbrella that I'm aware of.
1: Why not? I mean, there's a question mark there. You've drawn attention to
0: because it's such a ridiculous idea, and probably some kid somewhere is like, yeah, totally.
1: I mean, do raccoons really drive rockets? I think it's fine. You're okay.
0: If they do, we don't know about it.
1: And, above the quails don't probably eat queso, or shouldn't.
0: Right, they shouldn't eat queso. It's true. No. So those are excellent points. They really are.
1: You're fine. I think you're good. You know, I know you grew up in Abilene. You live in Austin. You've lived all over the state.
0: Yes, ma'am.
1: Your Texas roots go way back.
0: They do indeed.
1: Maybe eight generations.
0: Maybe eight generations.
1: but what did you learn putting this book together?
0: On the ranch, there's this spread, Texas Ranch Life, and it's where I kind of take my inspiration from the Richard Scarry books that I love as kids, you know, my big story book or my big picture book. And here we've got all of the different things labeled. You know, we have a bunkhouse with somebody asleep in a bed and they're playing checkers at the table. I grew up, I'm going to say, ranch adjacent. So it was so fun to, like, the hot walker. I didn't know about a hot walker, which is you put the horse on reins and you walk it, and it goes around in a circle.
1: I've seen that. I didn't know that that's what that was called, though. Yeah.
0: See? Right. Yeah. We drive past these things all the time in Texas, and so now we know that's a hot walker.
1: Mm-hmm. Your cowpokes, your farriers, your astronauts, and your art car drivers, they're all animals. I mean, is that just more fun for you to draw and for kids to see, or does it allow you to explore diversity in a different way? What do you think?
0: It is 100% exploring diversity in a different way. This is a larger conversation that happens in children's literature about representation. It's so important for every child to see themselves in the work. Now, what I have done historically is used animals. Pet Shop Racers is animals. My picture book before this is Whoa Panda is animals. And it is because they are diverse. Any kid doesn't see themselves, right? Because that's part of the thing. I pick up a book, I don't see myself in it. You pick up an animal book, and it's not drawing a line. It's welcoming diversity, which is why I have the spread in this book, which is Texas is You.
1: Mm-hmm.
0: Where here it is, the people who made Texas great. It was really important to me that my book, Big Book of Texas, is my Big Book of Texas. And, you know, we have Cheryl Swoops in here. Barbara Jordan, who's one of my personal heroes. And of course, Beyonce and Selena. Most of this book, animals are just fun. Yeah. And they're having a great time. They're not exclusionary. It's everybody. But then I wanted to be very specific about who the people are who made Texas what it is.
1: C.S. Jennings is the author of My Big Book of Texas, All That's Great About the Lone Star State. C.S., thank you again.
0: Oh, thank you, Laura. My absolute pleasure.
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8: It's the Texas Standard. I'm David Brown. Earlier this year, Ye, the rapper formerly known as Kanye West, took out a full-page ad in the Wall Street Journal. Attached was a piece titled, To Those I've Hurt, and in it he apologized for his many anti-Semitic remarks over the years. Ye was hoping to clear some of the controversy tied to his reputation. It may not have worked as well as he'd hoped. He has a 4th of July concert planned in San Antonio's Alamo Dome. And as the big day approaches, there have been calls to cancel it. Joey Palacios is the engagement producer at Texas Public Radio in San Antonio. He's been following this story closely. Joey, welcome back to the Texas Standard.
9: Thanks, David.
8: Before we get to the controversy itself, tell us a little bit more about this Ye concert. What's known about it so far? Has it been in the works for a while?
9: So this concert in San Antonio is only one of seven Ye concerts taking place in the U.S. And there were two in Inglewood, California in April. There's two in Tampa this week. Florida Senator Rick Scott has actually called for those to be canceled as well. Mm-hmm. And San Antonio's after that on July 4th. And there's two shows in Chicago. So these U.S. shows were actually added very, very quickly. Actually, it's about 10 days ago, according to our partners at the San Antonio Report. The Alamo Dome finalized its contract with Ye on June 2nd. And this comes at a time as he finds himself with canceled shows in France, Italy, Poland, and Prague, and is even banned from entire countries like the UK. That all comes from anti-Semitic views and what's been called hate speech, especially by members of the San Antonio City Council.
8: As I understand it, the Jewish Federation of San Antonio has condemned the scheduled appearance in at the Alamo Dome on July 4th. Tell us more about this organization and why such a strong reaction.
9: So the Jewish Federation of San Antonio says it's dedicated to building a strong Jewish community. It's about 100 years old here. On Tuesday, it held a press conference at the Holocaust Memorial Museum of San Antonio, denouncing Ye's views and the concert overall. And its CEO, Craig Berkowitz, said San Antonio faced a choice between financial gain and values.
10: Communities across the United States and around the world have found ways to say no to a public figure who has repeated promotion of anti-Semitism and racism and hate has caused real harm. San Antonio had that same opportunity. We believe the wrong choice was made.
9: That press conference included members of other religious organizations as well.
8: Now, as I understand it, San Antonio's mayor, Gina Ortiz Jones, has also called for the cancellation of this concert.
9: Right. So the mayor's early public comments were that a concert by Ye has no place in a city-funded public venue like the Alamo Dome, based on his past anti-Semitic remarks and Holocaust denial.
11: If he was performing at Fiesta Texas or SeaWorld, that's one thing. But this is a city-funded facility. And I think of all days, my goodness, the nation's 250th birthday, I think we as a community, I would argue, have the opportunity to say that we want and deserve better.
9: And that was Mayor Jones on TPR's The Source earlier this week. And she's not shy about raising issues with others.
8: Some members of San Antonio City Council have come out saying they want the concert to go ahead. Tell us more about that reasoning.
9: So while all sides of the San Antonio City Council say they denounce Ye's remarks, the mayor and a majority of council differ on censorship. There was an uncommon 6-signature statement from members of the council that was issued on Monday, and those 6 council members say that we can condemn hate without resorting to censorship, which could set a precedent towards limiting expression based on objectionable viewpoints. And so they also said that the city doesn't endorse this rhetoric by allowing the use of a public venue, just as a public library does not endorse every book's viewpoint simply by carrying it. They also added financial impacts the city would experience from the event, but said that those considerations don't diminish their opposition to hate in any form.
8: Interesting. Let's talk a little bit about the money side of this. How much are these Ye tickets going for, and how big is this event expected to be?
9: So according to Ticketmaster, as of Tuesday evening, tickets ranged from $160 for the upper-level nosebleed seats to more than $640 for floor seats. And what's listed as front row seats are costing more than $1,400.
8: Wow.
9: And so the Alamo Dome holds about 65,000 people. 50,000, that's 50, tickets have been sold so far. And what's interesting is that only about 14,000, that's 14, are from Bexar County. 23,000 are from other Texas counties, and 15,000 are from outside of Texas. 200 are internationally tickets. And that really shows, with the limited number of concerts that Ye has, that fans are really traveling to see him.
8: So I guess that sort of underscores what some people are saying about this perhaps being a revenue-generating opportunity more broadly for the city. Any calculations on the economic activity we're talking about here?
9: So in the statement that those six council members had put out, revenue for the Alamo Dome could be about $1.7 million, and hotel reservations on the July 4th weekend are up 22%. So the Alamo Dome would get at least $400,000 just from the rental of this facility, and they're also making potentially $6.50 for every ticket that's sold, and plus parking is about $60. That goes directly to the facility. And this, again, a city-owned facility that is in a city finding its itself with a large predicted budget deficit over the next couple of years.
8: Now, in the story that you did for TPR, you mentioned that even if this concert were canceled, there could be some concerns about potential First Amendment violations. Say more about that.
9: Right. And since First Amendment violations are often applied to governmental entities, a governmental body can't really block free speech. The Alamo Dome, again, is a city-owned facility. So with Mayor Jones calling for the cancellation, that raised some red flags with First Amendment preservationists. The Foundation for Individual Rights and Expression, or FIRE, says that this city-owned venue can't deny access based on a performer's views. And this is Aaron Turr. He's the director of public advocacy for FIRE.
12: If officials had the power to cancel Kanye's show just based on the offensiveness of things he said in the past or based on the views that he's expressed, it would open the door to officials canceling all sorts of other performances in public venues because of disagreement with an artist's views.
9: And that was Aaron Turr from FIRE. And that's a similar sentiment to District 2 Councilman Jalen McKee Rodriguez, who signed on to this letter. He said that if the city were to block Ye's concert because of his viewpoints, it would also open the doors to the canceling of events, maybe like drag shows, if the ideological makeup of the city council were to shift. Now, it does appear that some contract adjustments have been made. Mm-hmm. The Alamo Dome contract has been supposedly amended to prohibit West from singing a song song that references Hitler and selling swastika merchandise, which he has featured on his website before. And that's according to Mayor Jones, who was on an interview with KSAT TV on Tuesday.
8: Joey Palacios, engagement producer with Texas Public Radio. We're going to share more in his reporting on calls to cancel this Yay concert in San Antonio at TexasStandard.org. Joey, thanks so much.
9: Thanks, David.
8: You know, in the corporate world, storing data remotely is often considered a must for security reasons, but how many of you pay a monthly fee to park your computer stuff on Google Drive or iCloud? The pros and cons of storing your own data, also an update on the World Cup, plus the week in politics and more on the next Texas Standard. Almost Friday, hang in there. Better yet, you can hang out with us tomorrow. We'll talk again then.
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5: You're listening to Think. I'm Chris Boyd. Today we're talking about the competition for resources and attention between America 250, which was set up 10 years ago by Congress to plan for the 250th anniversary, and Freedom 250, which is new, an organization that the president wants planning events. My guest, Michael Shearer, is a staff writer at The Atlantic and author of the article there, Inside America's Ugly Birthday Battle. Michael, just to go back to some of these performing artists who were booked for Freedom 250 events, they hadn't realized these were different and maybe more overtly political than America 250. Some of those who dropped out don't necessarily have anything against the president, but they don't think it's good for their careers to be seen as participating in a series of events that really favors one party over the other.
6: It's a complicated story because, you know, in itself, the Great American State Fair, this event that's happening on the National Mall, most of it is not political. You know, they're going to be screening National Treasure, the Nicolas Cage movie. It's not a political movie. They're going to have a Ferris wheel. That's not a political event. They're going to have like an innovation expo, like you would see at a state fair. Those are not political events. I think the issue is that there's just a lot of distrust in the air. And I think the president has shown pretty clearly since those cancellations started to happen that the distrust is warranted. I mean, the fact that he's now saying he's going to kick off the state fair with a political rally, which is not something he was saying, when these artists booked their tickets, suggests that their concern was warranted. I think what happened with those artists was once a couple of them started to quit, it became a political choice whether to stay or not. And then after enough of them quit, the president decided to just cancel that whole concert series. So, you know, the artists didn't have the ability to stay, keep coming anymore because the whole idea was canceled because, you know, it had kind of become an embarrassment at that point.
5: Employees of the Department of Interior are bureaucrats. And I say that with no disrespect. It's just that those are not typically political positions. How are they trying to manage relationships now with these two competing organizations? What instructions have they been given?
6: So this comes from the top down. And, I've covered a number of presidents now, and President Trump runs his White House and his cabinet very differently than everyone else. The cabinet works for the president. This is not a cabinet that works for the government. And you see that every day with a number of cabinet officials will go to the Oval Office just to stand behind the president and praise him as he makes whatever announcement he's making. Doug Burgum, the Secretary of Interior, has made very clear from the beginning that he's there to give the president what he wants. And whether that's, you know, rehabbing something at the White House or helping the Freedom 250 efforts, he is answering to the president and his political staff at the White House. You know, one of the things that I was able to find as I was doing reporting for this story is that Interior actually sent out a memo to Park Service employees telling them to wear Freedom 250 pins. These are $8 pins. They sell for $8. Just like lapel pins. It's a little flag. It says Freedom 250. There's some stars on it. And it was in

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1: Death tolls in Venezuela are rising after two powerful earthquakes that struck back-to-back, toppling high-rises and causing widespread chaos. Emergency workers from several countries, including the U.S., are aiding in the search for survivors.
2: That's their most immediate need right now, is search and rescue efforts.
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1: I love KWBU because it always makes me think bigger. 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
2: I love a good road trip. There's something about it that loosens the mind a bit. Long stretches of highway invite reflection, memories surface unexpectedly, and conversations with strangers somehow feel easier and more meaningful than they do in ordinary life. Maybe it's because the rules of everyday life are temporarily suspended. You exist in a liminal space between destinations, and for a little while you become more open to surprise. Welcome to this week's installment of Likely Stories on KWBU. I'm Gia Chevis, and I'm recommending E.A. Hanks's memoir, The Ten. Hanks, yes, the daughter of actor Tom Hanks, sets out to drive Interstate 10 across the country while trying to better understand both her late mother and herself. She approaches the trip like many of us approach difficult

0: parts of our lives, hoping that if she digs deeply enough, asks enough questions, retraces enough old ground, she might finally uncover the missing explanation that makes everything make sense. But of course, life is frustratingly resistant to tidy narratives. One of the ideas I found most compelling in the book is the distinction between truth and narrative. We crave stories with clear beginnings and endings, moments of revelation, lessons learned. We want to point to a single event and say, aha, that's why everything happened the way it did. But embodied life rarely works that way. Most of the time, we simply morph gradually from one version of ourselves into another. The interstate itself becomes the perfect metaphor. I-10 doesn't really begin or end, so much as slowly evolve from and then become another highway. At some point, you realize you're on a different road, though you can't quite identify where the change occurred. As she travels, Hank slowly realizes that healing may not arrive as revelation. There's no grand cinematic moment where all wounds suddenly become understandable. Instead, the most meaningful moments on her journey come through small encounters with other people. Dancing, music, conversations with strangers, moments of unguarded curiosity and connection. The divine, she seems to suggest, lives not in dramatic transformation, but in fleeting moments of human communion. Now, I'll admit there were moments I lost patience with the memoir. The unexamined life may not be worth living, but that doesn't mean every thought requires extensive narration. But ultimately, I appreciated Hank's honesty about both her yearning for a tidy narrative and her gradual acceptance that life may never provide one. What lingered with me was the way the book captures the peculiar beauty of road trips themselves, that sense of existing briefly outside ordinary routines where your thoughts wander freely and surprise you with what was quietly waiting beneath the surface all along. By the end of the 10, Hank's hasn't solved herself or her past, but she has begun to understand that perhaps life isn't a puzzle to solve at all. Perhaps it's simply a road we travel for a while, alongside one another, changing gradually as we go.
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9: 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I'm Scott Detrow.
10: And I'm Juana Summers. If you're a fan of romance novels like I am, you probably have a favorite trope. There's things like enemies to lovers, forced proximity, fake dating. Well, a new book called Tropesick is all about those familiar storytelling techniques. Two childhood neighbors reunite to ghostwrite a love story for a withdrawn author at her Hamptons estate. And as they write and grow closer, some of those familiar tropes from the page begin to play out in their very real lives. Author Lauren Oakey joins me now. Welcome to the program.
11: Thank you. I'm really excited to be here.
10: Okay, so in the early pages of your book, we find ourselves meeting Katie and Tyler for the first time. And at the point when they re-encounter each other, they haven't seen each other for 8 years. Can you just start by telling us briefly about each of them?
11: Sure. So Katie Caruso is a 25-year-old sunshine trope girl, and she is living and working in New York City as a ghostwriter for Meredith Bradford, who is sort of like the Stephen King of romance. Mm-hmm. She is kind of the author in the romance space, and she writes about 2 books a year for Meredith, and she is also, in my opinion, I'm sort of suppressing the grief of the death of her brother, which happened 8 years ago. Her brother was an opioid addict. And she is paired up with Tyler McNally, who is her now deceased brother's best friend, to write this next book. And this is a surprise. They have not seen or spoken to each other since Mikey's overdose death when they were finishing up high school. And so when they reunite, it is sort of this mashup of kind of like a classic rivals to lovers rom-com setup and a very, I think, realistic and grounded kind of moment of intense tension, because they've not ever dealt with the things that happened or tore them apart. So Tyler is sort of this literary fiction author. He is failing to sell his manuscripts. He has accepted this job in hopes of gaining favor with a good literary agent. And Katie is just sort of there living her life. And all of a sudden, they are back in each other's orbit to ghostwrite this romance novel.
10: I mean, as any romance reader knows, tropes can be incredibly divisive. Some draw readers in, others can repel them. And yet your book weaves together so many different types of tropes. Where did you even start?
11: This is a funny question, because when I realized that I was going to be writing a metafiction novel, which this certainly is, one of the things that I didn't want to do was allow the metafiction element to become more powerful than the natural story itself. Like, I didn't want to create a story that was so full of tropes that the story itself was meaningless. And I think, you know, not to like break the fourth wall or, you know, display how the magic happens behind the art. But I think there's a big element of leaning on all of the tropes, all of the media, all of the pop culture, all of the stories that I've ever consumed, and then going back in and making it look like I knew what I was doing the whole time. And I think one of the things that was so fun about this book is that more tropes showed up naturally. Like, I'd be like, oh, I definitely want to do brother's best friend, you know, and then it was like, okay, well, how do I make this work? And I'm like, well, of course, she needs to live next door so they can stare into each other's windows. And then I'm like, oh my gosh, well, then she's the girl next door, you know? And so it was like one trope sort of domino affected me into the next.
10: Part of the story is also about addiction and the ways that it changes and shapes and frankly breaks relationships. Can you talk about how you approached that part of the story?
11: Something that I really wanted to do is I wanted to create a romance novel that balanced the dark and the light, that didn't shy away from the sharp edges of real life, but also sort of delivered on the tension and the banter and the sexiness of a beach read. And so to me, the trope play in Tropesick is the light, right? Like this kind of rom-com concept that is a bit preposterous. There's this sort of stuff that functions as comic relief, because the real story here is that Katie and Tyler are both reeling from the overdose death. And so the book really necessitated exploration of addiction and grief. And we see it from so many angles. And I think it's really important, not just in romance novels or in any novel, but almost especially in romance novels, to I guess admit that love doesn't conquer everything.
10: I have to say the structure of this book was really interesting to me, because in a way it almost feels like 2 books. There's the story of Katie and Tyler that's playing out, but there's also the literal story that the two of them are writing together as they're secluded there at Meredith's estate. How did you approach conceiving these sort of parallel stories?
11: Yes. So I think that in Tropesick, the frame story allowed me to set the stage. You know, there every, I don't know, 20 or 30 pages, essentially, in a cool typewriter font, there is a different trope. And then there's a little blip of the story that Katie and Tyler are writing. And I think this was, in a way, really, really fun because there is this idea, right, that you always know what's going to happen next in a romance novel. And so I literally tell you, what's going to happen next. And still, I hope you keep reading. And I think that is sort of an homage to the romance novel itself, where it's never about the destination. It's also about the journey. And I also think one of the joys of trope play, in my opinion, is that I tell you you're getting something and then all of a sudden it's there for me to subvert. And I think that sort of frame story setup gives me a lot to play with.
12: I'm going to be careful with this question because I don't want to spoil the ending of this book, but I think it's fair to say that there is a massive twist that comes, and in a romance novel that does so much playing with tropes, it was honestly pretty jarring. What led you to that twist? Was it magical realism or something else?
11: So the real reason why this book gets so wild, in my opinion, is because when I read, I feel like a forager. So I feel like I'm constantly leaving my genre and gathering new information, new vegetables, and then bringing it back to the love stories that I want to write. And with this book, I really wanted to have no limitation other than I have a covenant with my reader, and it's that at the end they have each other. And I think that once I sort of saw what was happening and saw these opportunities, I couldn't resist. I just could not resist the setup.
12: Would you say that this book is a celebration of tropes or a mocking of tropes or maybe something entirely different?
11: I think that it is like a tongue-in-cheek love letter to them. I think that Tropesick is very, very self-aware. And I think that it definitely has some fun with the tropes. I think jamming hundreds of tropes into a novel is inherently playful. But I also think that the book takes the matter of love and romance so seriously. At no moment is the book putting the genre down. It's simply having fun with itself in service of a love story that's kind of just as big as the trope play itself.
12: That's Lauren Oakey. Her latest novel, Tropesick, is out now. Lauren, thanks so much.
11: Thank you.